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1: This is Fresh Air, and novels like Life After Life and A God in Ruins, Kate Atkinson has made World War II-era Britain feel vivid and immediate, right down to the smallest details of everyday life. Her new novel, Our Noble Selves, turns to a post-war festival that was a major event in Britain, but one many Americans have probably never heard of. Our book critic Maureen Corrigan has a review.
2: The fall publishing season is, as always, filled with such heavyweights that it seems like a backhanded compliment to say that the big takeaway about Kate Atkinson's new novel, Our Noble Selves, is that it's so much fun to read. Atkinson is known for her jittery historical novels that jump around in time, as well as for her Jackson Brodie detective series. Our Noble Selves cleverly melds both forms for a purpose. It's an escapist novel that chronicles the need for escape in post-World War II Britain. The centerpiece of Our Noble Selves, around which all the action and characters spin, is a real-life event, the Festival of Britain, that took place in 1951. Intended to elevate the British people's spirits after the devastation of World War II, the chief festival

0: You've been listening to Fresh Air on 91.1 WKNO Memphis, 90.1 WKNP Jackson, NPR for the Mid-South. In Mid-South area weather, a heat advisory remains in effect through Saturday at 8 p.m. Tonight, clear with a low around 75. Tomorrow, sunny and hot with a high near 99. Heat index values as high as 104. In Memphis, clear and 94. Jackson, clear and 85. Classical music continues on HD2, BBC News on HD3, and The Daily is next here. It's 8 o'clock.
1: The best thing Republicans can try to do is make this election about the Democrats. That's basically their campaign in a nutshell. If you just picked at random a House campaign ad that's running right now from the right, it's using the word socialism.
2: I'm Michael Barbaro. That's coming up on The Daily from The New York Times.
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5: Live from NPR News in Washington, I'm Ryland Barton. The European Union has proposed making Canada its first associate member. President Trump says the move could be considered a hostile act.
6: Canada's been a terrible trade partner, and no, I don't see that. And if they do that, if I think it's at all a hostile act, I will put very serious tariffs or stop trading with Europe on many things. So if they do that, if Europe does that, with a bad intention. If it's a good intention, that's fine. If it's a bad intention, we'll put very heavy tariffs on Europe.
5: Canadian Prime Minister Mark Carney has been seeking to build ties with the EU and rely less on the U.S. amid President Trump's trade war and talk of making Canada the 51st U.S. state. Democratic Congresswoman Joyce Beatty has filed a request for an emergency court hearing regarding the Kennedy Center in Washington, D.C. after the center's board shut down the complex's main building. NPR's Anastasia Tsiolkas has more.
7: Representative Beatty, Democrat from Ohio, is asking the federal court to force the board, including its chairman, President Trump, to explain why they closed the Kennedy Center so suddenly in what appears to be a major escalation of the fight over the future of the arts institution. Just this week, Judge Christopher Cooper had said he needed to approve any closure ahead of the renovation. Cooper also ruled that the board cannot add President Trump's name to the front of the building. The board has already filed an appeal, and President Trump vowed on social media to take the fight all the way to the Supreme Court. Trump also said he will not renovate the center without his name on it. Anastasia Tsiolkas, NPR News.
5: President Trump's nominee for Surgeon General, former Fox contributor Dr. Nicole Sapphire, said during a confirmation hearing today she doesn't believe childhood vaccines cause autism. That puts her out of step with her potential future boss, Health Secretary Robert F. Kennedy Jr., who has promoted the theory. Widespread scientific consensus has concluded a link between autism and vaccines doesn't exist. The Surgeon General post has been vacant throughout Trump's second term. More people than expected dined out last month. NPR's Alina Selyuk has the latest restaurant spending numbers.
8: Retail sales grew 1.2% from July to August. That marked a recovery from a dip in spending we saw between June and July. Federal data shows that people spent more across the board, buying clothes and electronics and likely school supplies for back to school. Compared to a year earlier, spending grew 6%. Higher prices are part of the story, with people spending more somewhat because things are costing more. Spending at gas stations is one prime example. Sales there surged 21% in August compared to August of last year, but the price of gasoline was up even more than that last month, suggesting some people might in fact be buying less. Spending at restaurants and bars grew nearly 6%. Alina Selyuk, NPR News.
5: U.S. stocks slipped today. This is NPR. The Trump administration has announced travel bans on officials it claims are responsible for discriminating against white people in South Africa. Secretary of State Marco Rubio said he would revoke visas from those the U.S. says are responsible for policies that allow for uncompensated land seizures and race-based discrimination. The South African government rejects the administration's allegations. Scientists have created a new model for studying brain diseases. As NPR's Ping Huang reports, it involves putting human brain cells into mice.
9: Researchers have struggled to understand and treat brain disorders because on a biological level, they can't really study them in living humans. Sergio Pashka is a neuroscientist at Stanford.
10: There's been this quest of trying to build models of the human brain outside of the human body and then deploy them very systematically towards studying this devastating disorders of the brain.
9: Pashka and his colleagues have created a new model in which about 50% of a mouse's brain by volume is replaced with lab-grown human neurons. They offer better models for studying early developmental diseases like cerebral palsy. The research is published in the journal Nature. Outside researchers say this work was done with strong ethical oversight, but it could raise serious ethical questions if it's replicated in larger animals like pigs or primates. Ping Huang, NPR News.
5: Former President George W. Bush has a new book of oil paintings coming out in March featuring his portraits of political prisoners and dissidents. The book includes 44 paintings and biographical sketches featuring figures like the late Kurdish-Iranian activist Jina Mahsa Amini. This is NPR News from Washington.
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2: From the New York Times, I'm Michael Barbaro. This is The Daily. With fewer than 50 days until the midterm elections, a major new poll from the Times suggests that Democrats have a real shot at winning control of both chambers of Congress, as an unpopular president insists on making the election all about himself. And yet, serious obstacles remain in the Democrats' way, including a $500 million financial advantage for Republicans. Today, I talk about all of that with three of my colleagues, national political correspondent Shane Goldmacher, White House reporter Maggie Haberman, and chief political analyst Nate Cohn. It's Wednesday, September 16th. Hey, everybody.
12: Hello.
1: Hi.
13: Hello.
2: Maggie. Nate, Shane, welcome to the first midterm election roundtable for the general election. We really like to slice the salami really thin when it comes to the superlatives for these roundtables.
13: This is like the assistant to the assistant regional manager.
2: Exactly.
13: Thank
2: That's
13: you.
2: What this
13: Appreciate
2: roundtable
13: it.
2: Is.
13: It's good.
2: The first midterm election roundtable for the general. By which I mean the primaries are over. Both parties have picked all their nominees. And now in 48 days to be exact, control of the U.S. House and the U.S. Senate will be determined in hundreds of elections across the country, which is going to be the subject of our conversation today. Nate, I want to begin with you.
12: Please.
2: Because as we sit here on Tuesday, the Times just within the past few hours released a major new poll about these midterm elections. Top line, what did you all find?
12: Top line, we found Democrats well positioned to make major gains this fall. They led Republicans by nearly 9 points in the race for Congress, and that's wave territory, which is the kind of election where one party sweeps the other party out of the most competitive states and districts.
2: When's the last time we had a wave election with the kind of numbers that this poll found? 9 points up for Democrats.
12: It's almost exactly the same as the Democratic margin from 2018. Trump's first midterm election, and it's larger than other recent wave elections in recent decades, like 1994, 2006, or 2010.
2: 1994, just as a reminder, was the year that Republicans swept into office. Newt Gingrich became House Speaker, a huge historical moment for Republicans in 2018, a huge historical victory for Democrats.
12: That's right. Now, how this big national advantage translates into control of The House and the Senate is a little more complicated, but you would absolutely say that the Democrats are favored to take the House, and they would have a real chance to take the Senate as well, where they have a real uphill climb. But with this kind of national advantage, they would have a serious chance to put the red states they need into play.
2: Okay, Shane and Maggie, please react to this pretty important new development in the way we think about these midterms. Shane, you go first.
14: I mean, I just sit with this poll for a second, which just has so many bad data points, both for Donald Trump and for the Republican Party. We asked a series of questions. Which party do you see as more elitist, more extreme, more corrupt? All are bad for Republicans. And I think the elitist one is a particularly rough one. This is a term that the Republican Party has used to cast the Democrats as outside the mainstream. And the idea that voters see the Republican Party under Donald Trump right now as more elitist.
2: Can you translate that? Why elitist?
14: It's tied into the ballroom, potentially. It's tied into the lack of empathy for people's cost concerns. The single worst finding in this poll is cost of living issues. Trump was at, I think, 28% support on the most important issue for most voters. Like, if you had to pick an issue to be really bad on, don't pick the one people care most about.
2: Yeah.
14: And so this is the challenge that Trump is facing right now. And he seems disconnected from that reality of how voters are perceiving him.
2: This poll, Maggie, am I right to say, suggests the fundamental appeal of this president over the past many years is faded, is maybe totally faded nationally?
15: Yeah, I don't know that you ever want to say totally with him, because obviously he's pretty regenerative. And I think we don't always know how everybody is experiencing everything. But there's no question that his actions in office, whether it is the ballroom, whether it is the war, there's no question he is dragging his party down. What's interesting, too, to me about that cost of living number that Shane was talking about is, number one, it is, at least from what I know in my reporting, what Jonathan Swan, our colleague, and I know, is it's reflected in their own polling, in the Trump World polling. So despite the fact, well, they certainly do, and it's not as if they're not telling the president. He just often hears what he wants to hear, as anybody who has worked for him will tell you. But the other piece that is just striking, he's certainly not the first president to misread his mandate. Joe Biden did that too, and it cost Joe Biden. This is costing Trump right now. The mandate was not go take us to war, even though you said you wouldn't, and do a lot of legacy projects for yourself in the form of physical structures. And oh, and P.S. make a lot of money for yourself and your family. Voters can see it.
2: And yet, I submit to this table, despite the president being a clear albatross on his entire party, just a few days ago, at what was billed a midterm convention, perhaps the very first in history, this is what President Trump said.
6: So on Election Day, November 3rd, you got to do me a favor. You got to get out and vote, and you're going to pretend I'm on the ballot, because in a way I am on the ballot.
2: He asks Republicans, candidates, voters, to pretend he's on the ballot, intentionally making this midterm all about him. And then he goes even further.
6: Please raise your right hand. I pledge to the greatest president in the history of the United States that loves us so much he can't even breathe.
2: The president asks this crowd to make a pledge to him, not to the country, not even to the Republican Party, to him.
6: And we are going to vote on November 3rd, or we are going to vote before that.
2: And Maggie, what strikes me is, I think it was our colleague Lisa Lair who once said that when a president is this unpopular, they usually find a way to let members of their own party in Congress distance themselves from the president. But here is Trump basically saying, here's a bottle of super glue. I am gluing you all to me. That is the midterm theme. That's genuinely politically counterintuitive.
15: Well, there are some low propensity voters who do only turn out to support Trump historically in the three elections that he was on the ballot. And that is who they are going for. That is who his advisors are hoping they can juice turnout among to offset other losses. And given how Trump has behaved about his party, I don't know how many other choices they have. Now, you can argue that Trump shouldn't have behaved that way about his party in the first place, but this is where they are.
2: Nate, is Maggie right that this might be the Republican Party's best strategy under Trump? Keep making it about a president who's deeply unpopular?
12: They don't have many cards to play. Fundamentally, they have to try and keep Republican-leaning voters on board.
2: Mm.
12: When the Democrats are up 8.5 points in the generic ballot, that means that the races that are tied are districts and states that voted for Trump by 10.
2: So, I want to explain that because I think that math gets tricky for people. You're saying there are plenty of places in the country where Trump won the presidency by something like 10 points in 2024. That would, under normal circumstances, make you think that place is completely out of Democrats' reach. You're saying when Democrats just generically are up something like 9%, that wipes out that otherwise intimidating lead and makes any district, whether it's in the House or maybe even the Senate, somehow competitive.
12: Exactly. So if they want to hold down their losses, it is plausible that in a Trump plus 10 district or state trying to rally the Republican base, either by trying to rejuvenate people's personal loyalties to the president or by casting the Democrats as too far to the left, is a relatively reasonable strategy to hold down those worst case losses in red states and districts. And that is especially important in the Senate. For the Democrats to take the Senate, they must win at least two states that Trump won by at least 11 points.
2: Which is somewhat conceivable.
12: Which is conceivable given this national environment and given that in many of these states, the Democrats have strong candidates. But what that means is that if the Republicans can just keep their folks on board, they can hold down the worst case scenario here. And talking about the president may not be the worst way to do that. Or at the very least, I can imagine it as part of a strategy to do that.
2: Shane, I want to talk more about the Senate map in particular and the potential path for Democrats, since this is what this poll suggests is now conceivable, to possibly winning back the United States Senate and therefore having control of all of Congress. What does that potential victory look like in November?
14: Right now, the Democrats would have to flip four Senate seats that are currently held by Republicans and hold their three most vulnerable seats. Right now, two states that are generally more battlegrounds, Maine, held by Susan Collins, and North Carolina, which a Republican is retiring in. These are battleground states. The Democrats think they have a pretty good chance and they're favored in the polls to flip.
2: Favored in the polls in both those places.
14: In both of those places. And then you get into this trickier territory that Nate has alluded to, which is a series of states that Trump won by 10, 12, 13 percentage points. We're talking about places like Ohio, Alaska, Iowa, Texas, and that is actually where the main battleground is right now. And so we started the cycle where the Democrats were dreaming of competing in enough states to even have a chance mathematically at getting a majority. And now that majority is very clearly being fought over, and it's being fought over in red territory. And for Donald Trump, I think there's an emotional response that every problem that the Republican Party faces can be solved with more Donald Trump. But there's not a non-intellectual argument for that too, which is these are red areas where you actually can win if everybody puts on their partisan red jersey. And for Trump, their operation is like, well, at least we got to get our people out. And we have seen that Donald Trump can get Republican voters out, but whether he can do it when he's not on the ballot nationally, it's going to be really hard. And at the same time, he's turned off so many independent voters, and Republicans are less enthusiastic about this election. So the vice is they're losing independents and their base is depressed.
15: Well, you also just raised an important point, which is that we have been hearing since January from Trump's top advisors that he is about to begin next week a, you know, he's going to go
2: an
15: everywhere.
2: Octopus-like
15: he's going to do
2: political.
15: Yeah, exactly. And that really has not come to pass. And so he has done sporadic events. He has appeared in battleground states here and there, but often these events are tacked on to other trips that he's doing, and he gives the same speech in every single context. Mm-hmm. And so he could be doing more. There are a lot of reasons why he's not traveling in general, one of which is that he doesn't want to anymore, mm-hmm. and he has made that pretty clear to advisors.
2: Right.
15: He also is visibly an 80-year-old man in a way that he was not before. And there are real security risks for him. That's serious. But all of this is to say that he's not doing the barnstorming that we keep hearing he is going to do, and certainly that I think Republicans feel like he needs to.
2: Maggie, can you take us to the break?
15: We'll be right back.
2: Thank you.
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2: I'm Michael Barbaro. This is The Daily. I talk with three of my colleagues, national political correspondent Shane Goldmacher, White House reporter Maggie Haberman, and chief political analyst Nate Cohn. So friends, I want to bring all this together and ground it in a particular Senate race, and I'm going to suggest we go to Texas, because Texas is a place, to go to Nate's point earlier, that once seemed totally off the map for Democrats. Trump won Texas in 2024, I think by 14 points. Not a place that Democrats rightfully have really much of a chance. And yet, right, Shane, it's quite competitive between the Democrat James Tallarico, the Senate nominee, and the Republican Ken Paxton. And I'm wondering how much it has to do with everything this poll has found.
14: I mean, I think for Democrats to win somewhere like Texas, it has to be all of the above. So if Democrats are favored by 9 points in the congressional races, well, that's not enough to make up a 14-point gap in Texas before. So you need a good political environment. You need a potentially bad Republican candidate in Ken Paxton, who's been impeached by his own party, who has enough scandals that even Republicans are frustrated with him. And then you have a Democrat in James Tallarico who has been from the very beginning trying to run to the middle of the electorate. And so the polls that show him roughly tied or even ahead have him crushing Ken Paxton among independent voters. And so the entire race for Republicans in Texas and frankly across the country is, can you make James Tallarico out to be a scary liberal who you don't want to represent your red area? And that's what you see on television. And so the Republicans are going to try to make the race about him, and the Democrats want to make it about your cost of living, your frustrations with the country, your unhappiness with the status quo. And in Texas, you're going to blame Republicans, Trump, and people in your own state.
2: Nate, I know our poll was national, but what did you glean about the Texas Senate race from it?
12: I thought there were two things in the poll that made me want to see a Texas poll afterwards.
14: Mm. One, do you know anybody who could help with that?
12: One was the demographics. I mean, Donald Trump is very unpopular and Republicans are doing poorly, but they are getting clobbered among young and Latino voters in this poll. Mm. Among Hispanic voters, the Democrats are up 43 points nationwide. That's not just pre-24.
2: With young and with Latino voters.
12: With Latino voters, it was 43 points. With young voters, it was almost 40.
2: Wow. A group that went disproportionately for Trump in 2024.
12: A group that almost voted for Trump in 2024. The Latino vote was a single-digit race, according to the exit polls. So this is a huge swing. And there is no state, no plausibly competitive state at least, where young and Hispanic voters will do more to help Democrats than Texas.
2: Wow.
12: So that's the first thing. The second thing is, we did something unusual in this poll, which is that we didn't just ask voters whether they would generically favor the Democrats or Republicans for Congress. But in the states with Senate races, we gave them the actual Senate ballot. Do you support the actual Democratic candidate or the actual Republican candidate in your state? In those races where the Republicans are trying to defend their seats in the U.S. Senate. The Democrats are faring even better when you give them the actual named candidates, including in Texas. So that's even scarier for Republicans, right? Because while Shane's correct that on its own, a 9-point lead on the generic ballot doesn't get you a Democratic victory in a state that voted for Trump by 14 points. If the Democrats have nominated candidates capable of doing even better than that, it's easy to look at this national poll and see how a state like Texas would be highly competitive or even Democratic tilting, as many recent polls suggest.
20: Right. I just want to say, for the record, because I've been hosting this show for 10 years, done a lot of politics, and I've done a lot of episodes where we all get in a room and talk about whether a Democrat could actually win in Texas, and it doesn't happen. Period. It seems like this could actually be the election in which that happens.
15: Maybe.
12: I'll say yes. Sure. I'll say yes. I think this is the first time where I think if you just take the numbers on its face, the Democrat would be as likely or likelier to win.
20: Well, I think in a nutshell, this is the story of how Democrats could theoretically take back the Senate. So let's turn to what Republicans certainly hope ends up being another big Democratic vulnerability, which is this summer of socialism. We've covered it a lot on the show. The reality that Democrats have elevated many Democratic socialists and their allies to become nominees in the House and, in the case of Florida, in the U.S. Senate. These candidates have won races by, as we've discussed, putting economic issues like Medicare for All and taxing the rich at the center of these candidacies. And Republicans have responded, as they did at the midterm convention, by basically saying, you're all radicals, you're all socialists, you're all communists, as President Trump likes to say. How is that going, Shane, as a strategy?
14: The best thing Republicans can try to do is make this election about the Democrats. Because if people are thinking about Trump and the Republican Party, swing voters, they're losing. And so their goal is to scare voters, to make them think, okay, well, you might not like this Republican congressman who votes with Donald Trump 95% of the time, but this potential Democrat who you don't know, they might vote with the Democratic Socialists. That's basically their campaign in a nutshell. If you just picked at random a House campaign ad that's running right now from the right, it's using the word socialism.
20: Thank you.
15: There's one aspect too, and I don't want to dwell on this, but I don't know that we can properly account for both in terms of polling and how effective it will be or whether it will bring up backlash, but the broad scale Islamophobia is coupled with the DSA message. Again, I don't want to linger on that too much, but I think we'd be remiss if we didn't mention it in terms of the messaging they're doing because it was prominent at the convention.
20: Nate, I'm going to give you the final word.
12: I think that with this election and in the final 2 months of this election, we are starting to turn a page in American politics. It's going to be a long time until the page turns all the way, but we've already talked about some things that are beginning to bubble up that are going to really alter the basic political conflict that we've had in this country for the last 10 years. AI is one example of that. And we're also about to have a presidential primary, which will begin essentially when this midterm election ends. That will not include Donald Trump.
20: Mm. And that is a page starting
12: That's a page that's starting to be changed. And the next page is going to look pretty different when you put all those factors together. And we're just now beginning to talk about those issues, and I don't know what it's going to look like, but it's going to be pretty different.
20: Okay. Well, with that, Nate, Maggie, Shane, thank you for your time.
12: Thanks for having me.
15: Thank you, Michael. You.

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2: 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That's it for The Daily. I'm Michael Barbaro. See you tomorrow.

0: coming up.
1: I thankfully have never had a serious infraction.
0: Yet. First, though, let's do the numbers. Well, here you go. Kevin Warr started talking. Stock started falling. Dow Industrial down 631 points today. 1.2%, finished at 51,461. NASDAQ basically flat, 25,978. S&P 500 gave back about 33 points, 0.4%, 7,551. Heard a lot about the Fed's rate hike today. Higher interest rates, of course, weigh on banks by curbing loan demand and doing a whole bunch of other stuff. Goldman Sachs fell 4% today. Wells Fargo sank 3%. Citigroup weakened 2.4%. J.P. Morgan Chase slid 1%. Kelly Wells was talking about mortgage applications. Rocket Companies, one of the biggest mortgage lenders in this economy, felt the sting today, dropped 1.8%. One of the biggest home builders also took a hit. D.R. Horton contracted 1.3%. Amazingly, tech was a bright spot. Lumentum, that's an optical communications manufacturer that makes a critical AI hardware component. Lumentum Holdings surged 9.6% on the day. Chipmakers did all right, too. Intel added 4%. Bonds, as long as we're here, sure. Prices fell. Yield on the 10-year T-note, 5.02%. 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
0: This is Marketplace. I'm Kai Rizdahl. To review, then, the Federal Reserve did indeed raise its benchmark interest rate today, first time in 3 years. Chairman Kevin Warsh stayed true to his word. No forward guidance was forthcoming. No hint of what the central bank is thinking about what it might do in the weeks and months to come. The thing about running an economy, though, is that what that future might bring is way outside your control. And that brings me to our economic explainer of the day.
6: Fiscal dominance
7: is this macroeconomic phenomena
8: in which the government has to borrow so much money that the central bank is no longer able to pursue its own monetary policy.
0: Our guides today, Véronique de Rougy, chair and senior research fellow at the Mercatus Center, that's at George Mason University, Rashad Ahmed at the Anderson Institute for Finance and Economics, and Ken Kuttner, professor of economics at Williams College. Fiscal dominance doesn't fit into an exact definition.
7: It's like a phenomena that's kind of nebulous in that it's not like something mechanical happens that we call fiscal dominance.
9: I hate to say it, but you kind of know it when you see it type of thing.
0: What you see in an economy in a state of fiscal dominance is monetary policymakers, the Fed, just for instance, being forced to act in certain ways by fiscal policymakers.

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1: This final note on the way out today, which honestly, on a day not involving the Federal Reserve raising rates, might have been higher up in the program. The Census Bureau clued us in this morning to retail sales for August, up a somewhat surprising 1.2%. Surprising because, first of all, as we know, consumers are a tad cranky, and also because those sales were down 0.5% in July. Our media production team includes Brian Allison, John Fokey, Montana Johnson, Drew Jostad, Gary O'Keefe, and Charlton Thorpe. Alex Simpson is the manager of media production. And I'm Kai Rizdahl. We will see you tomorrow, everybody. This is APM.

0: Remember Me, from the movie Coco. That was by Robert Lopez and Kristen Anderson Lopez. Sir Stephen Huff, owning it, as usual. Coming up, the piece John Williams wrote before that Spielberg guy ever got a hold of his number.
1: At nearly 80, Giuseppe Verdi was finally able to put a broad smile on the faces of classic Shakespearean actors. This week, LA Opera On Air spotlights the shenanigans of several merry wives as they inflict lighthearted revenge on their would-be suitor. I'm Jennifer Miller-Hamill. Join us this week for Verdi's Falstaff.
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0: Well, I know I'm probably alone on this one, but when I'm in the minivan and I've got a solo late-night drive to do, I will sometimes put on the DVD of E.T. Not to watch it. The screen is behind my head. But just to listen to it, just to listen to the soundtrack and the dialogue, I'm still captivated by it. I will watch that picture without the picture. It's weird to think that John Williams' first violin concerto predated any of the big movies that he did. With Spielberg, anything. All that was right around the corner for him. He wrote his concerto in 1974 in the wake of his wife's tragic early death. She died at only 41. She had always asked him to write something for violin, and so he wrote her this.

0: violinist James Ennis with the St. Louis Symphony Orchestra, the Violin Concerto No. 1 by John Williams. Coming up, the just barely child prodigy.
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0: A child prodigy is defined as a person younger than 10 who creates work with adult-level expertise, so you can invent entire musical genres when you're 10 and it doesn't count. You're not technically a child prodigy. You're too old. Sorry. The great Spanish composer and guitarist Fernando Sor dedicated a piece to Julio Regandi when Regandi was 9, so he just made it in under the wire. Phew. Here is his Etude No. 2.

0: That's Andrew Manzi leading the Royal Liverpool Philharmonic Orchestra, Symphony No. 9 by Ralph Vaughan Williams, a live rebroadcast from the 2026 BBC Proms. The vocal ensemble Tenebrae is coming right up.
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0: A pipe organ in a train station, two cathedral instruments, a former university installation transferred to a church, and a former college organ, now merely a memory. 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

0: The Weiss Kaplan Stumpf Trio with the Piano Trio No. 3 by Beethoven. The winner of the Longest Composer Name Award, coming up.
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0: Well, that's a nice mood setter for this time of night. Evening Song by Robert Schumann, performed by Carol Rosenberger. Some choral music is coming up in just a minute, and then we'll hear a piece of music that was a part of Antonín Dvořák's Big Break. That's in less than 10 minutes. I hope you can stick around.
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0: You'll probably pick up in the sorrow in this next piece of music. This was originally written for a young actress, a family friend of the composer, who died. The music was not performed at her funeral, but it was performed at Princess Diana's funeral.

0: Violinist Pamela Frank and the Czech Philharmonic Orchestra, conducted by Charles McCarris, and a romance by Antonín Dvořák.
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0: John Rutter knew from the time he could walk and talk that he wanted to be a musician. And he's gone on to do that nearly his entire life. Today, he says he's still just a kid, kind of inventing his own music. Only now, he gets paid for it. John Rutter conducted the Royal Philharmonic Orchestra with his Suite for Strings on Music Through the Night. 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
0: Orchestra of the Orvagna play three minuets by Giacomo Puccini.

0: After that symphony premiered, reviews said that Florence Price spoke with authority, and the symphony was full of majestic beauty. Symphony No. 3 by Florence Price. Yannick Nezet-Séguin conducted the Philadelphia Orchestra.
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0: That's a fun ending on Symphony No. 2 by Carl Maria von Weber. Roger Norrington conducted the London Classical Players.
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0: Pianist Santiago Rodriguez has such an incredible story. He was a part of Operation Peter Pan that sent Cuban children to the United States during Castro's regime. He was 8 years old when his parents agreed to this, thinking that Castro would be out of power within a couple of weeks. 6 years went by before Rodriguez was reunited with his parents. During that time, he spent most of it at a New Orleans orphanage, and it was there that they encouraged him to play piano.

0: Symphony Espanol by Eduard Lalo. Jesus Lopez Cobos conducted the London Philharmonic Orchestra and violinist Chi Yun.
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0: The Isle of the Dead by Sergei Rachmaninoff, a piece of music inspired by the famous Arnold Berkeley painting. Rachmaninoff saw a black and white reproduction of the painting, and that's what inspired him to write the music. Later, he saw the original, which is in color, although these deep, dark hues. Rachmaninoff said he was disappointed by the original, that he liked the black and white version better. Joanne Folletta conducted the Buffalo Philharmonic Orchestra on Music Through the Night. I'm Jalene Kahn, and it's really great to have you here. I hope you're doing well. Stick around, and we'll hear some Beethoven piano music, and then we'll get a lesson in copyright during the Renaissance era.
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0: Beethoven's Piano Sonata No. 27, performed here by Claudio Arrau.

0: You are listening to Los Milos, performing at NPR's Tiny Desk. 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I'm Michelle Martin.
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0: nursing home in 2016, not because he wanted to, not because he had to have that level of care, but because there were not any home-based services available for him, and there were thousands of other people on a state wait list for those services. And so we see that these funding cuts are only exacerbating that gap between the promise of the American with Disabilities Act and the practical way we've funded most of those services, which is Medicaid.
1: Jamie Frazier is an investigations and data journalist for USA Today. Thank you so much.
0: You're welcome. Have a good day.
1: In Washington, I'm Kimberly Adams with the Marketplace Morning Report. 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
1: Coming up in 15 minutes, tension over state dinner guest list and other key items. Key details remain uncertain ahead of China's big U.S. visit. This WKNO traffic watch is made possible by Mothers Against Drunk Driving. New Horn Lake between or at I-55 overturned vehicle crash. Austin Peay at Millington Arlington Road crash has the right lane blocked. Austin Peay at Pleasant Ridge Road, there's an injury crash. Heat advisory in effect through Saturday. Sunny and hot with a high near 99 today. Heat index as high as 104. For tonight, mostly clear with a low around 75. Friday, sunny and hot with a high near 100. Heat index up to 105. And Friday night, mostly clear with a low around 76. In Memphis now, clear and 79. Jackson, clear and 70. 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

0: Live from NPR News in Washington, I'm Dave Mattingly. The head of the Federal Reserve says inflation in the U.S. economy is too high and has been for too long. With those words, Fed Chair Kevin Warsh announced the central bank is raising interest rates by a quarter point. It marks the Fed's first rate increase in more than 3 years and the first under Warsh's leadership. Rates on credit cards and auto loans will be going up as the cost of borrowing becomes more expensive. The House has voted to hold billionaire Leon Black in contempt of Congress. As NPR's Bill Chappell reports, the vote comes nearly 2 weeks after Black defied subpoenas in a congressional probe of Jeffrey Epstein.
1: House lawmakers voted unanimously to hold Black in contempt of Congress. Black is refusing to comply with two subpoenas from the House Oversight Committee as part of its look at Epstein, a convicted sex offender and disgraced financier. Black acknowledges paying Epstein at least $158 million, but he says it was for legitimate reasons, like estate planning. The oversight panel wants Black to speak under oath and to share any non-disclosure agreements that he allegedly signed with survivors of Epstein's abuse. Black says the panel has overstepped its powers, and he's suing the committee. The contempt resolution now goes to the Justice Department. Bill Chappell, NPR News.
0: The vote came shortly before the House adjourned until after the November midterm elections. This is NPR News. There's no end in sight to higher fuel prices in the U.S. AAA says the price of regular gasoline rose another 7 cents a gallon overnight. It's now averaging almost $4.44 a gallon.
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1: Coming up at 6:51, there have been 4 measles-associated deaths in Pennsylvania this summer amid a growing outbreak in the state. 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New Horn Lake at I-55 overturned vehicle crash. Austin Peay at Millington-Arlington Road crash has the right lane blocked. And Austin Peay at Pleasant Ridge Road, there's an injury crash. Heat advisory in effect through Saturday. Sunny and hot with a high near 99 today. Heat index up to 104. For tonight, mostly clear with a low around 75. Friday, sunny and hot, 100 for the high. Heat index up to 105. And Friday night, mostly clear with a low around 76. In Memphis now, clear and 79. Jackson, clear and 70. 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
1: And now, WKNO's weekly look ahead at Mid-South art events you'll not want to miss. 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
2: This week, we recognize the power of art and celebrate the creative community that fuels it. 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Go find out this weekend at the Orpheum. You can catch Clue playing now through September 20th. It's a hilarious new play inspired by the classic Hasbro board game and based on the 1985 Paramount Pictures movie, which is on my personal top 10 list. And be sure to check out the Cooper Young Festival on Saturday. It'll be hot, but it'll be worth it. In its 38th year, this event has grown into one of Memphis's most highly attended festivals. 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Finally, you won't want to miss the Memphis Symphony Orchestra's 75th season opening concerts. 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You'll hear Mason Bates' Cello Concerto and Tchaikovsky's Symphony No. 4. That's your arts agenda for this week. I'm Sarah Leach, and these are just a few of the many things happening in the arts. See y'all out there.
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0: This is Morning Edition from NPR News. I'm Michelle Martin.
3: Jaime Martinez. Two more people have died in Pennsylvania's measles outbreak. There have been four measles-related deaths there. Here's Sydney Roach from member station WPSU in State College.
4: The State Department of Health says both people who died were not vaccinated against measles. The deaths include a 40-year-old woman with an active infection and an 18-year-old who had a rare neurological complication from measles. So far this year, there are 731 measles cases reported throughout Pennsylvania, making it one of the biggest outbreaks in the U.S., and the numbers are still going up. Dr. Deborah Bogan is Pennsylvania's health secretary. Speaking at a press conference on Friday, she said they're continuing to host vaccine clinics in churches, community centers, and homes.
5: The Department of Health and its many partners are acting with urgency, and we are acting with care.
4: Dr. Stanley Martin is the director of infectious diseases at Geisinger. It's a health system with hospitals and clinics throughout Pennsylvania. Martin says many vulnerable people used to be protected by herd immunity.
6: And now we see, with the vaccination rates dropping, chinks in the armor are occurring, and people who are susceptible are, of course, suffering the consequences.
4: Martin says Geisinger is working with the state health department to provide vaccine clinics. Still, he says vaccine misinformation is a major hurdle. This week, Governor Josh Shapiro said vaccine skepticism and misinformation coming from the Trump administration is making the situation worse. In late August, the state announced its first two measles-associated deaths. At the time, Health Secretary Robert F. Kennedy Jr. questioned whether the deaths actually happened. And the Centers for Disease Control and Prevention doesn't list any deaths for 2026 on its website. The agency told NPR it's in touch with state officials about the deaths and has offered to provide on-the-ground help with the outbreak.

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1: Coming up in 15 minutes, Canada's Prime Minister Mark Carney speaks to the European Parliament following the European Union's invitation to Canada to become an associate member of the bloc. Morning Edition is made possible by contributing listeners and by the Thomas W. Briggs Foundation's Community Service Award, given to Carissa Husong and the National Ornamental Metal Museum. The National Ornamental Metal Museum works to preserve, promote, and advance the art and craft of fine metalwork. 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I-40 westbound between Hollywood and Chelsea, stop and go traffic due to construction delays. New Horn Lake at I-55, an overturned vehicle crash. I-55 northbound at the Old Bridge. Bridge inspection has the right lane blocked. And South Parkway at Castalia, there's an accident. Heat advisory in effect through Saturday. Sunny and hot with a high near 99 today. Heat index as high as 104. For tonight, mostly clear with a low around 75. Friday, sunny and hot with a high near 100. Heat index up to 105. And Friday night, mostly clear with a low around 76. In Memphis now, clear in 78. Jackson, clear in 69. 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
2: 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We talk with Kai Bird, author of American Scoundrel. 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
0: This is Morning Edition from NPR News. I'm Michelle Martin.
4: And I'm Amy Martinez. Rules that were meant to help American manufacturing are slowing construction. 5 years ago, Congress mandated that builders use U.S.-made materials for things such as roads, bridges, and affordable housing in order to get federal funds. Maine Public's Nicole Ogrisco reports.
5: Tyler Norad stands on an abandoned lot in Biddeford, a small city south of Portland. The pavement is cracked and overgrown with weeds. The former mill town has been revitalizing itself in recent years. Norad says his nonprofit development company plans to build a few dozen affordable apartments on this lot.
6: So these piles of dirt and old foundations over here to our left, we're back in that corner.
5: By now, Norad says he hoped the site would have been buzzing with activity. But instead, it's quiet, because federal requirements now in effect have brought the project to a standstill.
6: Right now, we would be lucky to break ground, if we can even break ground at all, by the end of the year, and more likely into 2027.
5: That's because of the Build America, Buy America mandate. It requires developers who receive certain federal housing funds to source 95% of their construction materials from domestic manufacturers. While there are a few hundred components that go into building a bridge or a highway, there are thousands of items that go into constructing a typical apartment building. Housing developers must track and confirm the origin of each one, and some components are just not made in the United States at all, leaving developers to hunt for things like
7: door hardware, a little bit of elevators. We've ended up finding one that is compliant.
5: Laura Reading is developing affordable apartments with a childcare facility in downtown Portland. She says her project got held up when they couldn't find a certain American-made heating and air conditioning system. So last fall, she asked the federal government for a waiver that will allow her to use a foreign-made system. It got approved 8 months later.
7: there's this desperate need for affordable housing. And so the longer that that gets put off, the longer these families are experiencing some form of housing instability.
5: By one estimate, the United States faces a shortage of roughly 7 million homes that are affordable to Americans at the federal poverty line or lower. To keep rents low, every dollar counts. Developers have historically relied on federal grants to make their financing work. But Jennifer Schwartz with the National Council of State Housing Agencies says some developers have decided it's not worth it because of the Build America requirements.
8: Some that have taken these funds are now turning them back because they're realizing that the cost of compliance sometimes even exceeds the value of that grant.
5: Builders and state housing agencies have appealed to Congress and the Trump administration for solutions, but so far there hasn't been a quick fix. Tyler Norrod says his nonprofit will continue to develop affordable housing in southern Maine, but he worries Build America challenges could deter others from getting into the business at all.
9: I'm just hoping that the folks in D.C. will listen to us on the ground that are just trying to do what everyone right now is asking of us, which is to build more housing that Americans can afford.
5: The Trump administration did not respond to multiple requests for comment about the Build America requirements. For NPR News, I'm Nicole Ogrisco in Portland, Maine.
0: Now to Memphis, Tennessee, along the Mississippi border, where noise is a constant companion for residents. They live near Elon Musk's XAI data center campus. That data center runs Grok, the AI chatbot for Musk's social media platform, X. From member station WPLN, Caroline Eggers reports.
10: The sprawling XAI campus looks like a small boomtown. Buses transport workers in and out all day amid clouds of construction dust. There are fences, security personnel, and signs that warn against drones. One fence shields what's juicing this operation, about 60 gas turbines, at least from view. Their sound is not so easily hidden. They rumble like airplanes, because some of them are designs adapted from jet engines, and they never turn off.
11: 24/7, and we're over a year of this now?
10: That's Jason Haley, who can see the plant from his yard. He says he's lost sleep. He doesn't enjoy gardening anymore. He feels stressed.
11: I feel like I've had ringing in my ears. I don't know if that's like my body trying to fight off this noise or if I've developed tinnitus now.
10: He's joined a lawsuit challenging the noise pollution. XAI did not respond to requests for comment, but in July, the company promised that it would replace these turbines in 1 year with quieter, permanent ones. And a few weeks ago, Elon Musk announced that the campus could be expanding to 10 times its current capacity, fed mostly by, quote, the power plant. He did not give details on that power plant. So Haley isn't optimistic.
11: You know, I was told, I think in November, that the noise would be better next week. And here we are. It's not gotten any better.
10: Protecting people from noise starts with how we measure it.
12: Noise has a lot of different characteristics.
10: That's Jamie Banks, president of the health advocacy group Quiet Communities. She says noise is usually only measured in one decibel system called DBA. So let's compare two noises that can emit the same decibel level. A pedal harp crescendoing in Tchaikovsky's Waltz of the Flowers. And a gas-powered leaf blower. DBA doesn't tell the full story. It's designed to show how noise can damage hearing. Think of being inside a noisy club. Step outside, and you'll only hear and maybe feel the thumping subs. That's low-frequency noise, and DBA doesn't really capture it. Banks says that's a critical gap for industries like data centers. Their low-frequency noise travels far and penetrates barriers.
12: It cannot be shut out by closing doors and windows, and so when people hear it in their home, they're not able to get away from it. It's inescapable.
10: This noise from data centers is still being studied. But Matthias Bosner says we already know how other noises can cause a stress response and impact heart and brain health over time. He researches traffic noise pollution at the University of Pennsylvania. He says a lot of harm happens at night while people sleep.
13: Our whole sensory array is still monitoring the environment. And the most important long-term sensor is our hearing.
10: Bosner says the stakes are high, given the rapid growth of data that could bring more gas-powered turbines with never-ending noise to communities across the country. For NPR News, I'm Caroline Eggers in Memphis.
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14: For WKNO News in Memphis, I'm Christopher Blank. A class action lawsuit filed on behalf of detainees at 201 Poplar alleges that people held at the county's Criminal Justice Center face, quote, life-threatening and unconstitutional conditions. The 75-page complaint names multiple county officials as defendants. It describes inhumane conditions at the jail where this summer's air conditioning failure brought the indoor temperatures up to 95 degrees with no airflow between individual cells or day rooms. A broken fire detection and alarm system also requires staff to physically monitor for fires. The lawsuit also raises concerns about mold, standing water, sewage backups, and infestations of roaches and bed bugs. The five named plaintiffs are seeking court-ordered repairs, attorney's fees, and someone to monitor compliance rather than monetary damages. The three former daycare workers charged in the death of 6-year-old Winter Jones pleaded not guilty Wednesday in Shelby County Criminal Court. The charges stem from August 13, when Jones was left on a school bus for about 6 hours and then died from the heat. The workers at Kidd University in Cordova were later indicted on charges of aggravated child neglect, criminally negligent homicide, and tampering with governmental records. Their next court date is October 30th. Tennesseans are being encouraged to register and vote in November's midterm elections, though some voters with disabilities may face barriers when casting a ballot. More from Danielle Smith with the Public News Service.
15: 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They'll be holding events throughout Disability Voting Rights Week to boost participation in the upcoming midterms.
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1: 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Shakespeare's comedy, Love's Labor Lost, is a family-friendly play that will be outdoors with food trucks and open to the public. 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North Germantown Parkway at Rock Creek Parkway, there's an accident. 64 at Houston Levee Road, traffic light is out. I-55 southbound at South Parkway, crash reported. 55 northbound at the Old Bridge, bridge inspection has the right lane blocked. And 240 southbound at Sam Cooper, crash has the right shoulder blocked. Sunny and hot today, 99 for the high, heat index up to 104. Heat advisory in effect through Saturday. Mostly clear tonight with a low around 75. In Memphis now clear in 78, Jackson clear in 69 at 820.
2: 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We talk with Kai Bird, author of American Scoundrel. 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
4: 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I'm Michelle Martin.
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6: And I'm Leila Fadig. I'm not gonna write you. That's the hit song from 2007 that introduced the world to singer and songwriter Sarah Bareilles. She's since written the Broadway musical Waitress, released multiple albums, and starred in the sitcom Girls 5 Eva. Her latest work is a bit of a departure, though. It's a collection of songs and a documentary about how we cope with loss.

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1: Ahead at 8:51, there have been 4 measles-associated deaths in Pennsylvania this summer amid a growing outbreak in the state. Morning Edition is made possible by contributing listeners and by Germantown Performing Arts Center presenting alto saxophonist Lakeisha Benjamin on October 3rd. One of the most sought after of her generation, Lakeisha Benjamin brings a fusion of jazz, funk, and R&B to her soul-stirring concerts. Ticket details are at gpacweb.com. This WKNO Traffic Watch is made possible by Mothers Against Drunk Driving, I-55 southbound past South Parkway, there's an accident reported. Winchester Road at Plow Boulevard, there's an accident. And 240 southbound at Sam Cooper, right shoulder is blocked with an accident. Heat advisory in effect through Saturday, sunny and hot with a high near 99. Today, heat index up to 104. For tonight, mostly clear with a low around 75. Friday, sunny and hot with a high near 100. Heat index up to 105. And Friday night, mostly clear with a low around 76. In Memphis now, clear and 78, Jackson clear and 69. 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
1: And now, WKNO's weekly look ahead at Mid-South art events you'll not want to miss. 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
2: This week, we recognize the power of art and celebrate the creative community that fuels it. 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Go find out this weekend at the Orpheum. You can catch Clue playing now through September 20th. It's a hilarious new play inspired by the classic Hasbro board game and based on the 1985 Paramount Pictures movie, which is on my personal top 10 list. And be sure to check out the Cooper Young Festival on Saturday. It'll be hot, but it'll be worth it. In its 38th year, this event has grown into one of Memphis's most highly attended festivals. 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Finally, you won't want to miss the Memphis Symphony Orchestra's 75th season opening concerts. 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You'll hear Mason Bates' Cello Concerto and Tchaikovsky's Symphony No. 4. That's your arts agenda for this week. I'm Sarah Leach, and these are just a few of the many things happening in the arts. See y'all out there.
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0: This is Morning Edition from NPR News. I'm Michelle Martin.
3: And I'm Martinez. Two more people have died in Pennsylvania's measles outbreak. There have been four measles-related deaths there. Here's Sydney Roach from member station WPSU in State College.
4: The State Department of Health says both people who died were not vaccinated against measles. The deaths include a 40-year-old woman with an active infection and an 18-year-old who had a rare neurological complication from measles. So far this year, there are 731 measles cases reported throughout Pennsylvania, making it one of the biggest outbreaks in the U.S., and the numbers are still going up. Dr. Deborah Bogan is Pennsylvania's health secretary. Speaking at a press conference on Friday, she said they're continuing to host vaccine clinics in churches, community centers, and homes.
5: The Department of Health and its many partners are acting with urgency, and we are acting with care.
4: Dr. Stanley Martin is the director of infectious diseases at Geisinger. It's a health system with hospitals and clinics throughout Pennsylvania. Martin says many vulnerable people used to be protected by herd immunity.
6: And now we see, with the vaccination rates dropping, chinks in the armor are occurring, and people who are susceptible are, of course, suffering the consequences.
4: Martin says Geisinger is working with the state health department to provide vaccine clinics. Still, he says vaccine misinformation is a major hurdle. This week, Governor Josh Shapiro said vaccine skepticism and misinformation coming from the Trump administration is making the situation worse. In late August, the state announced its first two measles-associated deaths. At the time, Health Secretary Robert F. Kennedy Jr. questioned whether the deaths actually happened. And the Centers for Disease Control and Prevention doesn't list any deaths for 2026 on its website. The agency told NPR it's in touch with state officials about the deaths and has offered to provide on-the-ground help with the outbreak. Speaking last night on CNN's The Source, Shapiro called on the CDC to update their public dashboard before Pennsylvania accepts federal help.
7: I'm not going to accept that until RFK does what is right and stops reaching down into his administration and directing the CDC staff not to acknowledge the pain and suffering of these four families in Pennsylvania.
4: Shapiro says county coroners independently confirmed each of the four measles-associated deaths. Two were infants in Lancaster County. For NPR News, I'm Sydney Roach in State College, Pennsylvania.
0: Now to Montana, where farmers are trying to adapt to all the things making fuel, equipment, and fertilizer more expensive. NPR's Kurt Sigler reports.
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Heat index as high as 104. Calm winds. Tonight mostly clear with low around 75. Very hot weekend. Sunny and hot. High near 100. 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Possibly some relief middle of next week.

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Coming up next is Checking on the Arts, followed by a day of classical music. 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

0: Currently in Memphis, sunny 80, Jackson, sunny 74. 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It's 901.
1: Good morning. I'm Khaki Walton. Checking on the arts is made possible by contributing listeners and the Orpheum Theater. The Buttman Performing and Fine Arts Center presents Lightwire Theater's Adventures of Tortoise and Hare. That's happening Sunday, September the 27th at 7 p.m. Tickets are $45. And this has been described as a glow-in-the-dark adventure that combines puppetry, technology, dance, and music in a visually stunning theatrical experience. And that is absolutely true because I've been looking at video of Lightwire Theater all morning. And it's just the most incredible thing. You do not want to miss being in person there in the auditorium at the Buckman to see this performance. Cindy Yonker is the director of the Buckman, and she joins me by phone this morning. Hey, Cindy.
2: Thank you so much for having me. We're so excited to talk about this today.
1: Oh, my gosh. I'm so excited, too. I want to just tell people, we're going to talk about this, and sometimes it's weird to talk about visual things like this on the radio, but go to lightwiretheater.com. I want everybody to do that because they have a bunch of videos there and you can see for yourself what it's like. I saw a story they did on CBS Sunday Morning and Martha Teicher went behind the scenes and you got to see how they do everything. And it's really something. And I have to confess this too, Cindy, because you know, I'm a big old goober. And I looked at the video of them on America's Got Talent and started crying. I started crying.
2: They are masters at really telling these wordless stories and expressing so much through dance, because at the heart of it, they really are dancers that have taken this incredible technology to bring these sweet stories to life. And anybody, you know, again, especially at Buckman, we look for things that connect to people of any age. We always say, you know, if you have a kid, you're going to enjoy it. If you don't have a kid with you, you're going to enjoy it and have a good time. This is truly one of those performances that caters to 5 years old to 95 years old. Like, anybody who sits in this is going to have a smile on their face and just be in absolute awe for 90 minutes.
1: Well, it's the truth. That is absolutely correct. So tell the backstory about them, because it all starts with a couple from New Orleans.
2: It does. Well, it starts with two guys, Ian Carney and Corbin Pop, who end up in the cast of Moving Out by Twyla Thorpe and Billy Joel on Broadway. And that is where they met. They were dancing in the show. Both of them have a dance background. And they started talking about puppetry and expressing and storytelling and ways that they could kind of come up with something new. And they created this entire electroluminescent wire system that these people become puppets. I mean, that's literally what they do. It's what happens when you have dancers that absorb themselves in the ancient art of puppetry, and, you know, they secluded themselves in a dark basement and started workshopping, and they created the wiring. It's this neon wire, this very lightweight and low glow wire that looks very bright, but it doesn't get hot. Mm-hmm. They have these massive backpacks that they wear that can weigh up to 25 pounds that have all the batteries in them. And they are the ones that are turning the batteries on and off themselves. None of this, it looks like it is a highly computerized show, like something you would have in QLab, and it is not. They are triggering their own lighting, and they're, you know, when the lights go on, when the lights go off, when their character appears, when it doesn't. So they're head to toe in black velvet rigging, so they're completely invisible. So they're leaping and spinning and, you know, doing this puppeteering completely in a blacked out theater. So they're relying on spatial awareness and their choreography that they've memorized in order to make this happen. It's just truly mind-blowing the way that, the coordination that it takes, the talent that it takes, but the creativity that it takes to pull this off is insane.
1: It really is. I mean, I was thinking about that too, about the choreography. I mean, so one of the guys was a ballet dancer. He and his wife are both ballet dancers. And,
2: yes.
1: And so then they met that guy. And so then it all happened because they both had a real big interest in technology. But when you look at these these creatures, you're looking at creatures moving around a stage or flowers coming up on stage. And it's just, yes. And the twists and turns and things that they have to do with their body to make these creatures come to life on that stage. I don't know how they do it.
2: It is truly magical. And that's what it feels like. It's just an absolutely magical evening. But yes, as you, and I diverted. they got their wives involved and they relocated to New Orleans. This is shortly after, Katrina. They've been together almost 20 years now. Mm-hmm. And they created this entire concept and they were finalists in America's Got Talent. They ended up performing in Vegas as part of the America's Got Talent programming that they have there. They won a number of different shows, but then they won. They're the recipients of a Jim Henson Foundation grant, which, as everybody knows, Jim Henson was the legendary founder of the Muppets and Sesame Street. So that tells you how talented these people are. It's living neon art, and it's the glow in the dark storybook come to life. It's truly something that no one has ever seen before, and they're the first ones that have done it, and it's huge that Buckman's being able to bring it, especially in the intimate space of Buckman. You're going to feel like you can reach out and touch these characters.
1: Absolutely. Oh my gosh. I heard him talking about, I think they always have a little conversation with the audience following the performance. They're on stage and they're like, you know, one reason that this performance went so well was because of your reactions and how you responded. And he talks to everyone after. And I was looking, I looked at a whole bunch of videos on their website and the look on the children's faces. I mean, they are mesmerized.
2: It's just absolutely magical the way that they're able to draw everybody in and to be able to tell a story, because again, it's completely wordless. They do, everything is done along, classical pieces of music that people will recognize. But it's just this wordless engineering brilliance and everything. We should say that it is all very much a trash to treasure puppet situation going on here.
1: It is. It is. Oh, because they use
2: everything's recycled and reused and skateboard wheels and PVC pipes and, duct tape and zip ties and fishing poles. And they said they use old election signs. That's great.
1: Oh, when they do the flowers, when the flowers pop up, the stems are dryer hoses.
2: I love that. It's just brilliant. And it's so, everything is so thoughtful that they do and the creations that they make and that they draw people in with. It's truly like nothing you've ever seen before.
1: Well, I hope people go take a look at videos on lightwiretheater.com just to get an idea of what you're going to see in this theater. And sitting there watching all this happen in front of you, bring the kids. If you don't have kids, find some and bring them, because it's going to blow your mind. It's going to blow everybody's mind. So they have five or six different stories they tour with. Tell us about the one that's coming to the Buckman.
2: So they are bringing the old, beautiful, legendary tale, Aesop's Fable of the Tortoise and the Hare. But they are updating the story quite a bit. So they're reimagining this to be 10 years later. So the kids of the Tortoise and the Hare are now very engaged in screens every day. They're dealing with technology. They're dealing with things that steal their focus and that challenge them in their daily life. And it becomes a situation where they are in risk and they have to call in the old tortoise and the old hare and ask them to put their rivalry aside so that they can all find a way out as a family together again. So it's a very heartwarming tale, but it's something that anyone can relate to, especially in today's day and age. It's going to be, it's this timeless tale, Aesop's Fable. And we're excited that this is the new, they just started touring this again. In fact, I saw on their on their social media that they've just made their first stop. So we'll be in the second week of it. And that's going to be exciting. This is on the 27th of September. But we're also very excited and have to shout out that we have support for this performance from Tennessee Arts Commission and Arts Memphis. And I think this is the coolest thing. We'll be doing a free workshop with the dancers of Company D, which is the local Down Syndrome dance company led by Darlene Winters. So they're going to come in at 5:30 and they're going to get to do a workshop with the dancers in Lightwire Theater, which is very cool. And then we're gonna all have some pizza together, and then they'll get to attend the performance for free and get to see it in action. So that's gonna be a lovely connection. We also have a school show that is full to the gills. We have so many people coming, which is wonderful. That's what we want. The goal of all of our artists is to share them with the community. But we'll be welcoming three different Shelby County schools to Buckman the next morning on September 28th at 11:30 for a school show, so that they get to enjoy. I guarantee these kids have never seen anything like this before, and they're going to have a hard time putting it into words. I can't wait to hear the conversation is with their parents after that, because it's so hard to describe these glow-in-the-dark massive creatures. Some of these characters are 16 feet tall.
3: That's so right. Like big dinosaurs.
2: Think of how heavy they are. Yeah. You think of how heavy they are and how difficult it is to maneuver. And again, they're dancing in the dark, and the precision required to turn on the lights and turn them off at a certain time. And there's a bank of different, just a maze of different switches. They have to know which one goes on at which time, because it literally, the precision involved in making these characters come to life and dance across the stage is really like nothing you've ever seen before. It's truly amazing. And again, as you said, please go look at it on YouTube. Please go look at it on their website at lightwiretheater.com. It's remarkable.
3: It is remarkable. And one thing too, I have to give them humongous props for the way they design these characters, because the tortoise in the hair, the tortoise, I swear, he has emotion. He's melancholy. He's precious, because they did a little thing called inside a rehearsal. And so Ian is talking to them like he's giving them notes before a performance or something like that. And he's like, Tortoise, I need for you to go slower. And he's giving him direction. And they're like, all right, now the hare, you need to run faster. And he's telling them all this stuff. And I swear, the hare looks like Bugs Bunny. And that's what kills me about his face. His face looks like Bugs Bunny. And I saw a video that shows the hare running really fast, and they have these streaks of light behind him.
2: Yes.
3: So it just looks like he's just on a tear, just running really fast across the stage. The things that the lights do behind that hare, I mean, it's incredible. And whoever they design all these puppets, and they're so artistic.
2: Well, and I love their backstory as well. Again, they were both dancers. But Dr. Corbin Pop, one of the co-founders, he was actually a Fulbright scholar. He speaks full German. And he decided to go to school and college for dance. So he deferred that for a moment. But after touring with several different productions, and performing with some amazing dance companies, he went and got his dental degree. He is a dentist also, but he is still touring with the company. And I checked the program right before I knew we had this conversation, and he's coming. And I'm going, wow.
3: My gosh.
2: I love that. I guess they just schedule their tours, and just like I said, we'll be the second week of it. So they go out, and then I guess he goes back to running his dental empire.
3: His dental empire. Well, they're internationally famous now. They've performed all over the world. And I'm glad you mentioned Vegas, because I know that was a big dream of theirs to get to take their show to Vegas. Oh, it's just...
2: Yes, they've won several different shows. They won a show in Paris. They've won a show in Italy. They did Fox TV's Game of Talents. They've really just, you know, they've done so much. They've got so many accolades, because again, this is just something new that no one has ever done before. And they're absolutely a one-of-a-kind situation. And I really want to fill this place up. We do have a BOGO code going right now.
3: Oh.
2: Because we want families to share this experience. So if you go to the Buckman Arts Center website and choose your seats and put in code BUDDY, it will ring up buy one, get one free ticket, and that is a limited time. But we would love for people to come and share this magical moment, this experience, because there's just electroluminescent puppetry is just not something you get to see all the time.
3: No. Really and truly, you haven't seen anything like it. And when you see these characters come to life, and like Cindy, you mentioned 16 feet tall, some of these characters. And
2: yes. It's 25 pounds, the battery pack.
3: Oh, man. It's just amazing the way these creatures come to life. I mean, they're scary dinosaurs. They're cute little ducks. They're flowers. There's just all all kinds of stuff. And I just can't say enough about it. And I hope everybody comes out to experience this, because you won't ever see anything like this again. I promise you.
2: Absolutely. This is just such a cool commentary on a balance between human connection and technology. And it's going to be a magical evening at the Buckman. And everybody, please come join us.
3: All right, come join us at the Buckman. That's BuckmanArtCenter.com to get your tickets. You can also call the box office at 537-1483. And really and truly, visit LightwireTheater.com so that you can see what you're in for when you come to the Buckman on Sunday, September the 27th at 7 p.m. Tickets are $45, but as Cindy mentioned, they've got a BOGO thing going on right now, so it's a perfect time for you to take advantage of that. But trust me, it's incredible, and you do not want to miss this opportunity. The Buckman Performing and Fine Arts Center presenting for the very first time in Memphis, Lightwire Theater's Adventures of Tortoise and Hare, Sunday, September 27th at 7. Cindy Yunker's the director of the Buckman, and she was cool enough to bring Lightwire Theater to Memphis, and I couldn't be more tickled. Thank you so much. This is just amazing, Cindy. Thanks so much for bringing them here, and thanks for talking about it with me this morning.
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0: The Serenade for Strings, Opus 22, by Antonin Dvorak. 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
0: 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Sir Charles Mackerras conducts the London Symphony Orchestra.

0: Capriccio Espagnolo plus 34 by Nikolai Rimsky-Korsakov. Sir Charles Mackerras conducted the London Symphony Orchestra. 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And by the Memphis Symphony Orchestra. Opening the 75th season on September 19th and 20th, Robert Moody leads the MSO in Tchaikovsky's Fourth Symphony and the Cello Concerto of Mason Bates with soloist Brian Chang. Ticket details are at memphissymphony.org. 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We are 91.1 WKNO Memphis or 90.1 WKNP Jackson, NPR for the Mid-South. It's 11:01.
1: 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OpenAI is disclosing six more cases of artificial intelligence

0: Romans Catches, Opus 7 by Charles Tomlinson Griffiths. Griffiths born on today's date in 1884. That was performed by Joseph Smith. We are the WKNO stations NPR for the Mid-South.
1: At nearly 80, Giuseppe Verdi was finally able to put a broad smile on the faces of classic Shakespearean actors. This week, LA Opera On Air spotlights the shenanigans of several merry wives as they inflict lighthearted revenge on their would-be suitor. I'm Jennifer Miller-Hamill. 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
0: Falstaff, that'll be fun. We are the WKNO stations NPR for the Mid-South. We will continue with the Symphony No. 1, Opus 38, the Spring Symphony. Wrong season, I know. David Zinman conducting the Baltimore Symphony Orchestra.

0: The Symphony No. 1, the Spring Symphony by Robert Schumann. David Zinman conducted the Baltimore Symphony Orchestra.
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0: Mid-South weather sunny and hot today with a high near 99. Heat index as high as 104. Calm winds. Mostly clear tonight with low around 75. And truth is, for the next 3 days, we have got highs near 100 and heat index around 105. There's a slight chance for a little bit of relief about the middle of next week. So hang in there. We are 91.1 WKNO Memphis or 90.1 WKNP Jackson NPR for the Mid-South. It's 12:01.
17: Live from NPR News, I'm Lakshmi Singh. The United Nations says both the U.S. and Iran are suspected of committing war crimes or crimes against humanity since they went to war more than 6 months ago. NPR's Hadil Al-Shalchi brings us details of the findings from Istanbul.
18: A United Nations fact-finding mission for its top human rights body said it has found, quote, reasonable grounds to believe that the U.S. committed war crimes in two strikes, one on a school and another on a sports complex and residential area, both in southern Iran. The U.N. says almost 180 people, including children, were killed in both strikes. The U.S. has yet to respond to the claim of the school strike and denied striking the sports complex.

0: This is the Composer's Date Book for September 17th. I'm John Burge. The Milwaukee Symphony was one of the first American orchestras to offer recordings of live performances as digital downloads. Along with Beethoven, Brahms, and Bruckner, they occasionally offered more contemporary fare as well. For example, on today's date in 2005, Andreas Delfs led the Milwaukee Symphony in the world premiere of a brand new commission from Puerto Rican composer Roberto Sierra, and they offered it as a download. Sierra's Sinfonía No. 3, subtitled La Salsa, turned to the dance music of Cuba, the Dominican Republic, and Sierra's native Puerto Rico for its basic materials, referencing riffs and rhythmic patterns similar to salsa dancers for the work's outer movements and a slow second movement in habanera form. Sierra says, "Puerto Rican music, especially salsa and folkloric music, has been in my compositional DNA. The vitality of the rhythms and the unique way in which melodic structure merge with the rhythms has inspired me to the present day. I always remember with nostalgia my childhood experiences in the Puerto Rican countryside, and these feelings of longing are also present in my work." Composer's Datebook is produced by APM, American Public Media, in collaboration with the American Composers Forum, reminding you that all music was once new.
1: 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Good afternoon. I'm Khaki Walton. Thanks for joining me for this afternoon of classical music. I'm glad you're tuning in, and I hope you're having a good day. You know, it's hard to imagine, but at one time, Antonio Vivaldi had been virtually forgotten. It's crazy now because, I mean, now he enjoys a reputation that equals the international fame that he enjoyed in his heyday. He was born the son of a barber who was himself to win distinction as a violinist in the service of the great Basilica of San Marco, where the Gabrielis and Monteverdi had presided. So Vivaldi studied for the priesthood, was ordained in 1703, became known as the Red Priest, and he established himself as a violinist of remarkable ability. Somebody came to Venice and saw him play at an opera house and said that he was playing at such a speed, and this person said that it was too artificial to be enjoyable. Nevertheless, Vivaldi was among the most famous virtuosi of the day, a prolific composer of music that won wide favor at home and abroad and exercised a far-reaching influence on the music of other composers. Let's hear his cello concerto in C major, RV 399. Here's soloist Raphael Wolfish playing with the City of London Symphonia, conducted by Nicholas Kramer.

Nicholas Kramer conducting cellist Raphael Walfisch and the City of London Symphonia. They played the Cello Concerto in C Major, RV 399 by Antonio Vivaldi. 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Let's continue with music by French composer Gabriel Pernet. He wrote some incidental music for a play called Bramuncho, and the suite of music from that work is just rich in Basque themes and has lots of dance rhythms and lively village scenes and some really delicate orchestration, too. Here's a Bramuncho suite number 1. Jacques Houtman conducts the Lorraine Philharmonic.

0: The Ramuncho Suite No. 1, music by Gabriel Pernet, and a performance by the Lorraine Philharmonic, who were led by Jacques Houtman. 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
1: At nearly 80, Giuseppe Verdi was finally able to put a broad smile on the faces of classic Shakespearean actors. 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I'm Jennifer Miller-Hamill. 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
0: 21 minutes before 1 o'clock, let's continue music with a Sinfonia Concertante in E-flat major by Johann Christian Bach. Camerata Budapest play under the direction of Hans-Peter Gmür.

0: A performance by Kamerata Budapest, led by Hans-Peter Gamur. That was the Sinfonia Concertante in E-flat major. Music by Johann Christian Bach wrapping up our hour. We will take a break for an NPR newscast and come back Delius, a little Delius that might give you the chills when we come back, so stick around for that. Memphis, Mid-South weather, well, we are under a heat advisory every day through Saturday, and that'll probably extend through Sunday because it's more of the same every day. Sunny and hot, highs in the upper 90s. We're going to hit 100 Friday and Saturday, and so you need to take care of yourself out there. Right now, a few clouds, 94. Our heat index is 99 at 101.
1: Live from NPR News, I'm Lakshmi Singh. The White House is pushing back against a United Nations-backed report that implicates the U.S. in suspected war crimes during its more than six-month-long war with Iran. The White House Principal Deputy Press Secretary Anna Kelly says the only party that's committed war crimes is Iran. The advisors to the United Nations also cite Iran for possible crimes against humanity. The U.S. war with Iran and a shortage of refining capacity are driving up energy prices. NPR's Scott Horsley reports that is one factor that prompted the Federal Reserve to raise its benchmark interest rate.
2: Energy prices continue to soar. AAA says the average price of gasoline jumped 7 cents a gallon overnight, while the price of diesel fuel jumped 8 cents to a new record high of $6.39 a gallon. Rising interest rates are not good for home builders. Builders broke ground on fewer new homes in August, although most of the decline was in apartment buildings. Permits for future home construction were also down last month. Scott Horsley, NPR News, Washington.
1: Canadian Prime Minister Mark Carney addressed the European Parliament this morning. NPR's Eleanor Beardsley reports the speech came a day after a proposal that could see Canada become an associate member of the EU.
3: Prime Minister Mark Carney touted the long history of values

One of you cooler already. That was Sleigh Ride, music by Frederick Delius, with a performance by the Bergen Philharmonic Orchestra. Sir Andrew Davis conducted. You're listening to the WKNO FM stations, NPR for the Mid-South. I have a treat for you right now, and we owe it all to Muzio Clementi. Of course, he had his own publishing house and piano factory, and he was searching for a new piano concerto to publish. And because he had an interest in his company, I mean, this was going to line his pocketbook a little bit. So he decided that he wanted to hear music by Beethoven. He had seen a performance of the violin concerto in December of 1806 in Vienna and just was enraptured. So he decided that since he had a contractual commitment from Beethoven for a concerto, he said, I'm going to get him to adapt that with a pianoforte. And he did, and it worked, and Beethoven did it. So here's the piano concerto in D major, opus 61A, arranged by the composer from the violin concerto. At the keyboard, Ali Mustonen, who also conducts Tapiola Sinfonietta.

0: At the urging of Muzio Clementi, Beethoven took his violin concerto in D and arranged it for piano and orchestra. We heard a performance by pianist Ali Mustonen, who conducted Tapiola Sinfonietta. You're listening to an afternoon of classical music on the WKNO FM stations, NPR for the Mid-South. Ooh, I'm excited about tomorrow, because during the noon hour, we're going to have some folks hanging out on our patio. Well, maybe they won't if it's too hot outside. Maybe they'll be in our lobby. But singers from Opera Memphis are going to come by because it's part of their 30 Days of Opera in September. And they'll be performing here at WKNO starting at noon. So maybe have your lunch, listen to some beautiful arias performed by the hand of artists from Opera Memphis. That'll be a lot of fun. Then something else great coming up on Saturday night. We'll be broadcasting the very first Masterworks concert of the Memphis Symphony Orchestra season. So if you can't make it down to the Cannon Center on Saturday or to the Scheidt Family Performing Arts Center on Sunday, you can tune in Saturday night for that broadcast live at 7:30. 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
7: A company tries to buy the land your mobile home sits on. 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In Colorado, there are some people swinging for the fences.
8: We are still in the ballpark. 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
7: I'm Kai Rizdahl. What it takes to own the land you live on? 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
0: You can hear Marketplace tonight at 6 on the WKNO FM stations. It's 4 minutes before 2 o'clock, so in the time we have remaining in the hour, a selection from the recording Opera Without Words, a sparkling collection of favorite opera melodies and beautiful arrangements for full orchestra. From Giacomo Puccini's Gianni Schicchi, here's O Mio Bambino Caro, performed by the BBC Concert Orchestra, led by Barry Wordsworth.

0: O Mio Bambino Caro from Gianni Schicchi by Giacomo Puccini. Barry Wordsworth conducted the BBC Concert Orchestra. Memphis weather this afternoon. We're under a heat advisory through Saturday. This probably can extend through Sunday. It's just hot. Highs hovering around 99. Let's see. Right now, partly cloudy skies in Memphis, 96 degrees. Our heat index is 100 at 1 minute after 2.
1: Live from NPR News, I'm Lakshmi Singh. House lawmakers have hit the campaign trail a day earlier than scheduled after Speaker Mike Johnson canceled votes scheduled for today. They included Republican Congressman Thomas Massie's proposal to remove Defense Secretary Pete Hegseth from office over the U.S. war with Iran.
2: We are the majority. We may only be the majority for 6 more weeks. Why would we be canceling days when the country is burning?
1: Johnson called Massie's protests a publicity stunt. He says Massie's resolution is likely to be voted down in the lame duck session. Well, the U.S. House has overwhelmingly approved bipartisan legislation designed to protect consumers from the soaring energy costs connected to data centers. This coming in a week when tech executives have issued new warnings about AI. However, President Trump is fiercely promoting AI development and the building of data centers as a means of remaining competitive with China. Trump is due to host Chinese leader Xi Jinping next week. Homes are collapsing into the water across the U.S. because of erosion exacerbated by sea level rise. NPR's Rebecca Hersher reports a federal program gives many owners no choice but to let their homes fall.
3: The Federal Emergency Management Agency, FEMA, provides flood insurance for houses in the U.S. But those insurance policies do little to help the owners of houses that are threatened by rising seas. Lisa Sherrard is a flood insurance agent in North Carolina.
4: The problem is that the policy won't pay until the house suffers a loss.
3: Even if the house is clearly doomed, owners can't get money from their policy to pay for demolishing it before it falls. FEMA did not respond to questions from NPR about the pollution problems or costs to taxpayers of letting homes fall. A bill that would address the issue is stalled in Congress. Rebecca Hersher, NPR News.
1: In Israel, the ruling party

0: Prime Minister Benjamin Netanyahu is trying to stop a get-out-the-vote campaign for Israeli citizens abroad. Tens of thousands of Israelis are expected to fly to Israel to vote in next month's elections. NPR's Daniel Estrin has this from Tel Aviv.
1: Israel doesn't allow absentee voting. A group called the American-Israel Democracy Coalition is organizing some charter flights and helping expats book commercial flights to Israel to vote next month. The group is not paying for flights. Jonathan Barsaid runs the initiative and estimates an unprecedented surge of over 53,000 Israeli expats flying in to vote.
2: I, like many of the other Israelis, see these elections to be very, very critical for its future.
1: Netanyahu appears worried many of those expats seek to vote him out of office. His party petitioned election officials to disqualify the initiative, accusing it of violating campaign finance laws. Daniel Estrin, NPR News, Tel Aviv.
0: From Washington, this is NPR News. A new Trump administration proposal could strip protections for homeless children trying to access Head Start. NPR's Sequoia Carrillo reports that's the nation's largest early education and child care program for low-income families.
3: The new proposal would eliminate a rule that allows Head Start centers to set aside spots for homeless students and those in the foster care system. Right now, Head Start centers can reserve up to 3% of their slots for those families. Advocates worry the change will leave some of the most vulnerable children without services. Another change in the proposal would not allow families to simply declare they are homeless. They would need to prove it. The administration says the move to take 133 pages of guidelines and reduce it to only a handful is meant to reduce administrative burden on centers. Sequoia Carrillo, NPR News.
0: The Labor Department reports last week jobless claims fell to their lowest level since mid-July to 196,000. North Carolina defensive coordinator Steve Belichick, the son of head coach Bill Belichick, has resigned as the school carries out an investigation into the football program. The school has said certain actions demonstrated a disregard for Carolina's values and standards of conduct. However, it did not provide specifics of its findings. The investigation was launched in late July. In a statement today, the school says Steve Belichick would formally resign at the conclusion of his medical leave late next month. This is NPR News.
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5: 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I'm Kaki Walton. Good afternoon, and thanks for joining me for this afternoon of classical music. I'm glad you're tuning in. Coming up in a few minutes, music by Jean Sibelius. We'll hear a symphony by Sibelius, the Number 3, I think we have coming up in C major, so stick around for that. Starting things off, though, we'll hear music from the Baroque period by Tommaso Giovanni Albinoni. This is from a CD called Homage to a Spanish Grande, selections from Concertia Sanc Opus 10. Unlike Vivaldi, for example, Albinoni was never quite popular enough to have his collections of music financed by a publisher. He couldn't do that himself. So that meant that he had to follow the traditional route of finding a patron to subsidize the publication in exchange for a dedication. So the dedicatee of Opus 10 was the Marquis of Castellot, Don Luca Fernando Patino, who had come to Italy from Spain as a military commander in the War of the Polish Succession, through which Spain and its ally France wrested Naples from the Habsburgs and installed a Bourbon monarch on the throne of the New Kingdom. Meanwhile, the Spaniards battled the Austrians less decisively in Lombardy. Venice, which had always remained neutral in such conflicts as a matter of state policy, was naturally open to all and sundry at carnival time, and it's probable that Albinoni made contact with Patino in connection with the visit of the Marquis to the opera. And as he had done earlier in Opus 9, Albinoni alludes to the dedicatee and the music itself. We'll hear music from that selection or collection, Opus 10. Here's a Concerto Primo in B-flat major with Simon Standage directing Collegium Musicum 90.

The Concerto Primo in B-flat major, opus 10 by Tommaso Albinoni, Collegium Musicum 90, played under the direction of Simon Standage. 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We'll hear his luminous, decidedly anti-romantic Third Symphony that has the freshness and energy of the Finnish folk music that the composer was drawn to throughout his life. The Symphony No. 3 in C Major, Opus 52, played by the Gothenburg Symphony Orchestra, led by Naomi Järvi.

0: Jarvi conducting the Gothenburg Symphony Orchestra. They played the Symphony No. 3 in C major, Opus 52, by Jean Sibelius. You're listening to an afternoon of classical music on the WKNO FM stations, NPR for the Mid-South. Hey, do you have something to sell? 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
5: We're also seeing kind of a real new kind of snowballing of human suffering all over the globe, all of these consequences spiraling out from this war between the United States and Iran that are having really devastating impacts for the economy, for people's ability to afford energy and all of the goods that come from that.
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0: Tonight at 8 on the WKNO FM stations. It's about 11 and a half minutes before 3 o'clock. So in the time we have remaining in the hour, let's hear music by Alessandro Ralla. Here's his Divertimento for viola and strings. The soloist is Simone de Bricone playing with the Ferruccio Busoni Chamber Orchestra, and they're conducted by Massimo Belli.

0: Massimo Belli conducting a performance by violist Simonetta Bracconi and the Ferruccio Busoni Chamber Orchestra. That was the Divertimento for viola and strings by Alessandro Ralla. You're listening to the WKNO FM stations, NPR for the Mid-South. We will take a break for an NPR newscast and come back with music by Camille Saint-Saëns. Also in the next hour, I'll have this afternoon's Checking on the Arts. I'll be talking to a terrific violinist and a really fun person to chat with. His name is Sinmi Yu, and he is going to be performing as part of the Memphis Chamber Music Society's very first concert of their 38th season. And you'll find out about the program. And he makes me laugh, and you'll find out why. So tune in to Checking on the Arts later in the next hour. Sunny and hot today. Heat advisory until 8 o'clock Saturday night. That'll probably extend through Sunday, I think. High near 99 today. Heat index values as high as 104, and that's what it's going to be like for the next few days. So right now in Memphis, partly cloudy, 97. Our heat index is 98.
1: PR News, I'm Lakshmi Singh. The White House is dismissing a new report that says the United States may have committed war crimes in its war with Iran. The report, by a panel of experts for the United Nations Human Rights Council, specifically referenced two strikes, including one on an Iranian school. NPR's Danielle Kurtzleben reports.
2: In a statement, White House spokeswoman Anna Kelly says, quote, "The UN Human Rights Council has accomplished nothing for human rights while spouting unserious nonsense for decades. The only party in this conflict that has committed war crimes is the Iranian regime," end quote. The report said there are, quote, "reasonable grounds to believe that the U.S. committed war crimes, specifically in two strikes, which the report says killed almost 180 people, including children. The U.S. has not taken responsibility for the school strike and has denied the other." The report also accuses Iran of committing crimes against humanity against its own people. Danielle Kurtzleben, NPR News, The White House.
1: President Trump's nominee to lead the U.S. Immigration and Customs Enforcement was former Oklahoma State Trooper Lance Schroyer, but now, 3 months after selecting him for the job, the White House is withdrawing Schroyer's name. NPR Sergio Martinez Beltran has the latest.
3: Lance Schroyer's nomination came at a moment of change. He was a close ally of the new Homeland Security Secretary, Mark Wayne Mullen, who has tried to distance himself from controversies preceding him, like the aggressive, sometimes deadly, immigration enforcement operations in Chicago and Minneapolis. But Schroyer has no experience in immigration enforcement. He does have a law enforcement background. Most recently, he served as a major at the Oklahoma Highway Patrol. The White House did not respond to questions about why Schroyer's nomination was withdrawn. The last time the Senate confirmed a director for ICE was in 2017 during the Obama administration. Sergio Martinez Beltran, NPR News, Austin, Texas.
1: Former Senate Minority Whip John Kyle of Arizona has died. His family says in a statement that Kyle passed away due to complications from a neurological disease. He was 84 years old. Britain's King Charles hosted a summit of top AI leaders today in Scotland. Bosses from OpenAI, Anthropic, and NVIDIA were there, and NPR's Fatima Al-Kassab reports.
4: Among those gathered in Scotland, NVIDIA boss Jensen Huang, the Pope's AI advisor, and the UK's own AI minister. Opening the summit, King Charles said that while AI has shown its abilities to improve life, there are increasing warnings about what he calls AI's darker capacity.

Spartacus, the overture from Spartacus by Camille Saint-Saëns. Naomi Yarvey directed the Royal Scottish National Orchestra. You're listening to an afternoon of classical music on the WKNO FM stations, NPR for the Mid-South. 20 minutes after 3 o'clock, let's continue with chamber music by Franz Joseph Haydn. This is from a big, fat... How many CDs is this thing? Oh, my gosh. Every year when they do the Menlo Chamber Music Festival, that festival in the Bay Area founded by the cellist of the Emerson String Quartet, David Finkel, and his wife, Wuhan, the pianist, they put out a recording of some terrific performances from that Chamber Music Festival. So we'll hear the piano trio in E minor, Hoboken 15, number 12 by Haydn. Here's pianist Derek Hahn, violinist Georgia Flazanis, and cellist Lawrence Lesser.

0: That recorded performance, live performance from the Music at Menlo Chamber Music Festival in the Bay Area, put on by David Finkel and Wuhan. That was pianist Derek Hahn, also violinist Georgia Flazanis and cellist Lawrence Lesser, playing the piano trio in E minor, Hoboken 15, number 12, by Franz Joseph Haydn. You're listening to the WKNO FM stations, NPR for the Mid-South. Just ahead, I'll have this afternoon's Checking on the Arts. I'll be talking to violinist Siwoo Kim. He's performing alongside cellist Sidney Lee in the first recital of the Memphis Chamber Music Society's 38th season, and they have a tough program. That's going to be Sunday, September 27th at the David Lusk Gallery. You'll find out more just ahead on Checking on the Arts.
1: A mother in Maryland hesitated to take her sick son to the emergency room. The reason? Her son is a citizen, but she is not. She was worried about getting detained by ICE. The American Academy of Pediatrics found that there are a lot of families like hers avoiding care because of their immigration status. I'm Juana Summers. That story on All Things Considered from NPR News.
0: 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Noon. I'm Khaki Walton. 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

0: You're listening to the Pasakaya. It's Johann Halvorsen's celebrated masterpiece. It's based on a theme by Handel and remains one of Halvorsen's most performed works. It's on the program when the Memphis Chamber Music Society begins its 38th season with a recital by the dynamic duo of violinist Siwoo Kim and cellist Sidney Lee. Their concert is Sunday, September 27th at 3 p.m. at the David Lusk Gallery. What a wonderful venue to be performing in. That starts at 3, as I said. Tickets are $55. There's a reception following, and you can get your tickets by going to memphischambermusic.org or by calling 767-7504. Siwoo Kim's playing has been described as incisive and compelling by the New York Times. The BBC Music Magazine praised his notable fire and impassioned playing. He made his Carnegie Hall debut with the Juilliard Orchestra, and since he's played with orchestras all over the world, he's launched his own chamber music festival, and he's won so many awards, I can't list them all here, but it's a lot, trust me. He joins me by Zoom this afternoon, and this is going to be a real treat. I'm so excited about this conversation. Hi, Siwoo. Thanks for joining us.
1: Hi, Kathy. Thanks for having me.
0: Well, I'm excited to talk to you. We have the Memphis Chamber Music Society's new artistic director, Victor Asuncion, to thank for this Memphis appearance. So how did you two meet?
1: Through a mutual friend. You know, the classical music field is very niche and small. But actually, for years, I think we have been following each other on social media and just like really in support of each other's musical endeavors. Yes. So I'm so excited to finally meet him in person.
0: Oh, so you haven't met him yet. Oh.
1: Yeah, not in person.
0: Okay.
1: But we've DM'd a lot.
0: Okay. Now I'm going to go ahead and say, that if you guys don't do a recital together, I will be the most depressed person in the world. I would love to hear you guys play together.
1: Oh, thank you. I would love that too.
0: Well, let's go back a little bit. Your music career was almost unavoidable. Tell us how you grew up.
1: Sure. So my parents, in South Korea, Wonju is the city, and they were running a small music school. We call it Hagwon, after school program. Mm-hmm. And I think they, before they had me, it became quite successful, and they had like over 100, maybe over 200 kids studying there. My dad ran an instrument store in Wonju that supplied all the instruments to like all the public schools and everything as well. So needless to say, I was surrounded in this sort of environment that there's a photo of me at 8 days old in the crib next to a violin. But, you know, it wasn't like this classic tale of like tiger parents. It was just simply I was just born into that environment, and making music was a social and communicative thing to do. It was fun. So I got started very naturally.
0: Yeah, that's what I loved when I read that you said it was just fun, and I thought, good, he wasn't pushed into it. He did it because he liked it. He was enjoying it, and that's nice to hear. It really is. So I got tickled when I read why you chose the violin as your instrument.
1: So my parents were, you know, they recognized that I had musical talent. I played piano, cello, and violin all starting at the age of 2.5.
0: Wow.
1: Getting weekly lessons. But I think the violin, due to its portability, it was like a toy that I could walk around with. And thus I chose it. And I still do that to this day. I walk around just jamming with people. And it's just an extension of my body at this point.
0: Oh, yeah. Oh, tell me about your violin.
1: Sure. You may have read a bio that includes like an old violin of mine that was sort of led me to believe that it was on a life loan. Violins can be extremely expensive for your listeners. They can go anywhere from $100 on Timu to like $40 million.
0: Oh my gosh.
1: Yeah, especially these old antique instruments that are made by the most legendary makers like Stradivarius, Guarnarius, Guadagnini, Amati. So I was playing on on all those instruments actually throughout my formative years and my early 20s and everything. I was very lucky, but I could never afford them as an instrumentalist. And so I was always sort of like working with an individual or an organization to, and then would always had like a finite term. Mm-hmm. But The violin that I currently play on and that you will hear me perform on in Memphis Chamber Music Society is a violin by an American maker. His name is Joseph Curtin. And it's the first violin I ever owned that I purchased. And it's become, it's almost like I dated supermodels for my 20s. And then I finally got married to an American.
0: Oh my gosh. Okay. That takes a cake. We can interview, like the interview stops right now because I can't get any better. Oh, that's hilarious. Oh my gosh. So, you grew up in South Korea, but you guys immigrated to the U.S., when you were, I don't know how old, I can't remember.
1: Yeah, I was 5 years old actually. Oh. So like, but like, you know, it was so starkly different, my life in Korea, that I still have a lot of memories of it. But when I was 5 years old, I think my parents had certain dreams of their own when they were immigrating, but also I was a huge part of the reason that they moved, because some professors in Wonju, Korea, told my parents that I have a real gift, that they should really think about having me pursue it seriously. And so they thought, okay, Juilliard, okay. Like, and there's this violin teacher whose Korean student placed like a top prize winner at the Tchaikovsky competition, which is like the Olympics for us.
0: Yeah.
1: Her name is Jennifer Koh.
0: Yeah.
1: So I got actually connected to that teacher, Almida Vamos, from a very young age, and she became my second mother. It was her birthday yesterday. Happy birthday, Mrs. Vamos. And then eventually I went to the Juilliard School. And it's cool. Like when I was 5 years old, my parents, like upon moving to the U.S. for the first time, we were living in Michigan. My mother's uncle was a pastor of a church there and started forming their community. But one of their new friends was saying they were going to New York City for the weekend. So my mom asked if we could hitch a ride. And this is like, I think this is 1995. And my mom, like we took a photo in front of Juilliard. We took a photo in front of Carnegie. She said, you're going to play here one day. You're going to go here one day. And it all came to pass, especially when I made my Carnegie debut with the Juilliard Orchestra.
0: Yeah.
1: I remember we retook those pictures and had like our American dream full circle moments.
0: Oh, okay. My heart's going to burst right now. That's beautiful. It's beautiful. So you're in New York now. What's your life like there? You're staying really busy, aren't you?
1: I am, and I feel extremely fortunate. My parents moved around a lot. It's when I was a child. It's a classic immigrant story, looking for appropriate jobs, appropriate following an immigrant community around. And then once I got to New York for Juilliard, I saw so many like-minded colleagues, which I guess is like the point of college, and formed such deep friendships and relationships throughout my undergrad and master's there. And then I went on to do like a 2-year fellowship academy program at the Carnegie Hall. And so at that point, I was starting to already perform all around the U.S. I started performing in Europe and in Korea. That I recognized as an American musician being based in New York City, where my closest relationships keep me grounded. Like it behooved me to stay there. Mm-hmm. And so I've stayed in the same apartment for, I think now 13 years or something. But I spend maybe half the year in New York. And otherwise I'm traveling all around the world. Super fun. And Vivo Music Festival, which is a festival that I founded in my hometown of Columbus, 12 years ago. We just completed our 12th season last week.
0: Aww.
1: Yeah, that kind of keeps me psychologically anchored, along with my family. Yeah, but it's a weird life, but certainly keeps me on my toes, keeps me challenged, keeps me engaged, and allows me to meet such incredible people all around and see different perspectives on life.
0: I love this. Well, speaking of meeting people, tell us about your playing partner, Sydney Lee. How did you two meet?
1: You know, actually, I am excited to meet her. Placed together by Victor, who has told me wonderful things about her. And what's cool about playing chamber music, you know, chamber music meaning small ensemble without a conductor, and a type of medium where the players really decide the artistic choices. I find that even though I'm constantly hopping around, like this summer I was, I think, at one at festival once a week. for 3 months.
0: Oh.
1: And some of those places I knew a lot of people. Some places I was meeting people for the first time. But what I found striking, what I recognized this summer in particular, is that even if you're strangers, if you're really committed to bringing music to life, then some of the music really has us playing some of the most profound emotions. And we're like actors and actresses. We almost need to embody, we need to become almost like method actors for it to be, for our expression to be convincing for the listeners.
0: Yeah.
1: And so through that process, you get to know a person, like aside from like the surface level ice breaking chit chat, you get to know a person's soul very quickly. So I'm excited to meet Sydney and yeah, like.
0: Well, I figured out how that connection happened too, because, Victor Asuntion was, the accompanist for Lynn Harrell for many, many years, and Sydney studied under Lynn Harrell. So I know that makes that so special, don't you think?
1: Yes, absolutely.
0: Yeah. So, let's talk about the program that you guys are going to be playing, because my gosh, you didn't go easy on yourselves at all with this one, did you?
1: No.
0: So since I played a snippet of that Halverson's Pasikaya, let's talk about that first, because, there are challenges with this. Well, there are challenges with every piece you're playing, but tell us a little bit about that Halverson.
1: Sure. The Halverson in particular, you know, Handel wrote the bass line and the theme, and there are a set of variations on that bass. So the bass line stays consistent, but a theme and variation is a form of music where you introduce an idea in different perspectives constantly, because the way we can keep an audience engaged is through contrast. So the composer did the work for us. Mm-hmm. And it was written for keyboard, which you have the left hand and the right hand. But along comes Johann Halverson, and he arranged it for the violin and cello, treating the cello as the left hand and violin as the right hand.
0: Wow.
1: And, you know, violin, as someone who played violin, cello, and piano, they are dramatically different instruments. and so what two hands can accomplish on the piano, it's extremely difficult for the violin and cello to try to accomplish that.
0: Yeah.
1: So it's become a fan favorite in the classical music world that allows the performers to show their technical prowess as well as their imagination for how to bring each distinct variation to life.
0: Yeah. Wow. Yeah. Well, I love that it's on the program because I love that work. Tell us about the rest of the program. I don't know which composer you're going to go to first, but I mean, I'm excited to talk about each of these pieces. Which one do you want to talk about next?
1: Sure. The Maurice Ravel Sonata for violin and cello is a piece that I know more than the Kodály. Kodály is kind of a new friend. I actually learned it for the first time in February for a performance in Guatemala. And I played a couple more times, but I feel like I'm still like marinating in it. So uh-huh. I'm excited to have another chance to bring it to life.
0: Right.
1: The Ravel I've played, it's an old friend that I've played for a very, very long time. And Maurice Ravel happens to be one of my favorite composers.
0: Uh-huh.
1: And, it's kind of a compositional flex, this piece. Because Ravel dedicated it to the, memory of Claude Debussy.
0: Right.
1: And actually, it was just going to be that first movement before he expanded it to a full four-movement work.
0: Yeah.
1: So in the first movement, you hear, again, Ravel treating the violin and cello tandem as if it's like the left and right hand of a pianist.
0: Uh-huh.
1: But what he stresses, like, in memory of Debussy, I think comes from sort of like the amorphous watercolor-like sound world. But aside from that, it's Ravel's flex on how to get the maximum, like in terms of timbral variation out of each instrument by employing pizzicati, ponticelli, like everything. He drew out everything to make it as varied and spicy as possible. and then on a technical level, compositionally, like the counterpoint mastery is incredible. Like, with two sort of bare lines, like we can't play chords like pianists can or something. But with two kind of just lone lines, he's able to make a texture that just feels so complete. You don't miss anything.
0: Yeah.
1: And he leans into that when I think he had an aha moment and decided to write three more movements. And he leans into all everything I said thus far in terms of employing all the coloristic possibilities of our instrument until finally in the finale, the coda brings back all these different motives that he designed from the ground. And the very nucleus of the piece is major versus minor. Like we go da da da. And that's all throughout the whole piece. Finally, in the coda, I mean, it's so breathtaking. I'm so excited to share it because every single thematic motive that he introduced comes together.
0: Yeah.
1: And somehow it works.
0: I was reading something that a cellist said about, mm-hmm. Or was he a violinist or a cellist who was talking about this? Anyway, it doesn't matter. She said that, this piece is so hard. She and her partner, chamber music partner, worked on it for almost 2 years. And she said it's so difficult to play that violinist and cellist argue on who has the hardest part.
1: I like to say that the cellist have the hardest part. Because, you know, like we have a violin that's like, I think the fingerboard is maybe like 12, 13 inches. Cello, like to reach another note that we reach for takes like a foot.
0: Right.
1: Like,
0: yes.
1: You know, but I think in the Kodai, it's pretty equally, distributed mm-hmm. in terms of the difficulty level.
0: Yeah.
1: The trick is for it to not sound difficult.
0: Right.
1: The trick is for it to sound, exotic, rustic, and, just incredibly expressive.
0: Yeah.
1: It's a new work to my repertoire, but I'm excited to just get to know it better and better and better over the years. I might like it even more than the Ravel now at this point.
0: Oh, wow.
1: I think, you know, they say, I don't know how true this is, but they say that there are some, parallels between Hungarian culture and Korean culture.
0: Oh.
1: And Zoltán Kodály, like, you know, there's a lot of, rustic elements in our cultures. And when we look back, we wear our heart on the sleeve. There's a lot of fire in, individuals. And you hear that in, like, at least, I don't know, I can't speak for Hungarian traditional music, but Korean traditional music, there's a lot of horse singing. Like H-O-A-R-S-E, horse yeah. singing, and our instruments are not very refined and can sound a little brittle, percussive. And I think that's going to be cool with performing Kodai between two Koreans with that similar sort of expression running through our, veins.
0: Yeah.
1: It's an amazing piece. And truly so evocative and massive. It's a really complete work for two instruments to play.
0: Well, the audience is in for a real treat to see you guys play these three pieces. So I hope everybody will get tickets. Now, this is going to be at the David Lush Gallery, so it has a little bit more room than maybe some of the beautiful homes that the Chamber Music Society usually holds their concerts in. But I would encourage you to go to memphischambermusic.org. Go ahead and get your tickets now. You can get packages of tickets, but single tickets are $55. And this is the cool thing. They're having a reception after, so you can meet Siwoo and Sydney, and that'll be nice after you've seen them play. Well, listen, thank you so much for joining me. I know you've got a busy schedule going on, and so you took a little time out at lunch to come outside and talk to us today, so I'm very grateful for that. Siwoo Kim performing as the opening concert of the Memphis Chamber Music Society's 38th season. He'll be joining cellist Sydney Lee, and they're going to start playing together for the very first time in just a few days. So I know you'll have a wonderful time making music together, and I really appreciate you joining us this afternoon to talk about this wonderful program.
1: Thank you so much for having me. It's an honor, and I'm thrilled to visit Memphis for the first time ever.
0: You better eat some barbecue while you're here. he's doing a fist pump, just to let everybody know. Okay, thank you, Siwoo. It's been a pleasure.
1: Thank you. Take care.
0: You too. 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After a shipwreck, Viola disguises herself as a man and finds herself caught in a romantic triangle where identity is a mask and love is a delightful madness. Tickets are available at 901-682-8323. I'm Kaki Walton. Hope you'll join me again tomorrow for an afternoon of classical music.

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2: 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All Things Considered is made possible by contributing listeners and by the Bartlett Performing Arts and Conference Center's 28th season, opening in October with rock legend John Waite. The season also includes Hourglass, the James Taylor tribute, Christmas with the

0: When the remnants of Typhoon Halong swept through western Alaska last year, flooding displaced hundreds of people. For one village, the storm also affected the site of an archaeological dig and scattered thousands of artifacts along Alaska's coastline.
1: That's when we started riding slowly to look for artifacts.
0: Now, a team of archaeologists is racing the clock to recover as much as possible before the next big storm. 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
4: 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I'm Justin Willingham. Have a great evening. It is 7 o'clock.
5: From WHYY in Philadelphia, I'm Terry Gross with Fresh Air. Today, a profile of Donald Trump's mentor, the infamous lawyer Roy Cohn, who was disbarred weeks before he died. He taught Trump how to deny, delay, attack, sue and countersue, never admit defeat, avoid paying bills, make up facts, don't leave a paper trail.
6: He tried to avoid taking any notes or records, and he taught this too to Donald Trump.